L's Hip Hop and R&B, 100.3 The Beat. The Kid Ferrari Simmons, happy Saturday. Good music on the way. My playlist is wide open. Butter B, Fat Smack, and I got to talk to you guys about getting $1,000.

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1: 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Just interviewed comedian Lil Duval. 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

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I know you need some cash. What a cash at? It's very close. Very close. Let me just say that. And let me just make sure you are ready to win. You set yourself up for success. 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You shot to win. I'll see you in 6 minutes. I got some.

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The Minutes of God, Trav up next. We'll get us a gunner after that. If you got a request, shout out at me, A-S-H-L-E-E on air.

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3: I'll be doing what I really shouldn't do for it.

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2: Broadcasting from the Civic Cypher Studios, welcome to today's special episode where we will be discussing a trip I took to Palestine. For those that don't know, I go by the name Ramses Ja, and I'll be interviewed by my illustrious co-host, Q Ward. So for those that don't know, I had been fundraising for a long time, trying to get together enough resources. I'd been working with the programs around the country to get the time off necessary to heed an invite to go to Israel and then to Palestine to see what life is like on the ground there. We've been voices here for Palestinians who have been having a tough time. Obviously, there's been a lot of death and destruction in Gaza, and that has also shone light on daily life for Palestinian people. And historically speaking, there's been a lot of solidarity between Black people in the United States and Native Americans in the United States and Palestinian folks on the other side of the world. And so that invite came at the right time. You know, it was on the heels of a lot of other conversations about Palestine, and it just happened to time out that way. So again, I was able to take a trip. Q and I have not yet had our debrief, but we are going to have it right now for the benefit of all our listeners. And so as Q asks questions of his co-host, he'll be getting the answers for the first time. And so you'll be hearing the answers for the first time as well. So sit back and relax. Hopefully I can kind of give you some insight into what life is like on the ground there, you know, through the lens of Ramses, for what that's worth. But I think it'll be more enlightening than what you've had so far. So, Q.
3: So, we deliberately didn't have this conversation before now so that all of us could have this conversation together. Mm-hmm. I want you to know that we've been that intentional. I mean, we've talked since Ramses got back home. We shared I miss yous. We shared our I love yous. And then we stopped talking, because we would have had this conversation and then had to try to remember to try to have it again with you all. And we just determined that having it for the first time with you would be the better, would be the better thing to do.
2: Yeah.
3: You land in Tel Aviv. When did you know?
2: Well, I knew that going into Tel Aviv, it was going to be kind of tricky, because there's a bit of an interview process, especially for non-citizens, as is true for most companies or countries rather, but there's an extra security step, less so for Americans, but still, they kind of want to get into your politics as much as they can without kind of invading. They want to know why you're coming. You know, all that sort of stuff. So I had a pre-Israeli check when I got to my layover in New Jersey. And so they had to obviously check all of my things again, even though I was in the airport, had already gone through security. They needed to recheck everything just to make sure I wasn't bringing anything that was specifically illegal or frowned upon into the nation state of Israel. And that was the first time I like got that sense of, uh-oh, This might be a little bit heavy in terms of what I'm getting into. But fortunately, I was warned. If you're just checking in with us here on today's episode, I'm Ramses Ja, joined by my co-host Q Ward, and we're discussing a recent trip I had to Palestine. For pictures and videos, feel free to find us on Instagram at Civic Cypher. You can find me at Ramses Ja. Q, you can find at I am Q Ward. So to continue with the story, I obviously boarded my flight and flew over. And, you know, there's a process that you have to go through to get out of the airport. Now, I had applied for a visa early on, so that was already taken care of. And, you know, I have a newer passport, so it's digitized. So they already knew that I was allowed to be in the country, had done their background checks and whatnot. But I remember getting to the interview window, and I got questioned. And this is, I've traveled around the world. I've been to many countries. This is not atypical. Some places they care less. Some places they care more. Israel is clearly one of the places that cares more. So the interview process was a little bit more intense. You know, they wanted to know, you know, why I was coming. They wanted to know if I knew anybody there. And I was instructed by the group that I was going with to say, I'm not going to say the name of the group or anything like that, just because they do this work because they're bringing attention to what life is like on the ground for Palestinians. You know, we tried to, we considered, I should say, routes to get into Gaza, because we the group that were there had to get smuggled twice across or around checkpoints. We'll get to checkpoints in just a second. But we had we at least had the conversation about going into Gaza proper, and it just wasn't possible. Israel is very, very strict with security. There's cameras everywhere, facial recognition. It's a very, very sophisticated military esque apparatus there, particularly so for Palestinians. If you live in the West Bank or if you live in Gaza, they're heavily surveilled, and Palestinians are subjected to military laws and military rule, whereas Israeli citizens are subjected to a different set of laws. It's literally an apartheid state. Apartheid, for those that don't know, means just basically codified racism. Like one group of people, or maybe it's not racism, maybe it's, you know, there's divided lines by religion or race or, you know, whatever metric or characteristic or quality. But it's, for all intents and purposes, it's an apartheid state. A different set of laws and rules for this group and that group. Anyway, we weren't able to go into Gaza, and that put a lot of people's minds at ease because a lot of people were really worried about me. But to continue. You know, walking up to the security checkpoint, of course, they want to know, you know, what I'm doing there. And, you know, you start asking questions, and they're really good at asking these questions, you know, because they ask you the same question over and over again to kind of trip you up. So I'm standing there for a good while. Fortunately, the thing that worked in my favor is my hair. For those that have never seen me, I have like kind of a big afro. I think that I look American. If you were to ever see me, I think I kind of look American, but it's very clear that I sound American. I have a very pronounced American accent. And when people ask where I'm from, because it's true, I say California. And so because I don't pronounce it California or anything like that with a strong accent, they know, oh, this guy is on the level. And people tend to lighten up. The problem with me entering into the country was my tattoos, right? So I was going there. I originally had a jacket, and it had like a radio logo on it. You know, it's just a cool traveling jacket. And I thought, you know, I better take this off because, you know, they would think I'm a journalist, which of course is true, but then they would give me a hard time. I had already left my cameras and my mics and everything at home. I wasn't going to bring that because that just raises red flags. They want to know what I'm doing. And we didn't need that because I was going to be kind of moving outside of what Israel probably would have wanted. Actually, I know for certain after leaving, I would have been moving outside of the bounds of what they would have wanted for me because I got exposed to the dark side of that place, which is only in Palestine, in Palestinian territories. And it's extra dark, like Vanta Black dark. It's the saddest thing I've ever seen or heard of ever in my life.

0: that was really scary. And because you, when you don't have your phone, you can't call for help and you just have to sit there. But anyway, I'm getting ahead of myself. I was just saying like, hey, I'm going to come. There's some sites that I want to see. Once a year, I go on a trip somewhere cool. This year was this place. And why I'm coming here is because this is, you know, where you guys have a lot of history here. Anyway, the short of it is, I get through that. It was a nerve-wracking process, but I get through. I get out, jump in a car, and I'm on my way out of there. And the first thing that jumps out at you is the amount of security outside of the airport. Because it's called the IDF, the Israeli Defense Force or something like that. But they call it the IOF, the Palestinians do, Israeli Occupation Force. But they're everywhere. And they have, everybody has a huge gun. It's like police in the U.S. look kind of intimidating with their vest and their little handgun on the side. The people over there, they all look like wartime soldiers. And they have like a huge, it's like a machine gun. Everybody has it. And once you get to the point where you're going into the Palestinian territories, and you can tell because there's, you start seeing fences, and obviously there's the wall that separates, you know, the West Bank and Gaza from what Israeli citizens would consider Israel proper. A lot of Israelis believe that all of that land is theirs. They want the land in Egypt too. They want to go all the way to the Suez Canal. They want to go north into, I think it's Lebanon. There's some river that they want to reach, and they want to control these waterways. And they call this project Greater Israel. But yeah, for now, there's a wall separating the West Bank and Gaza from Israel proper. So once you start seeing that, you see the guard towers, you see, you know, the stations manned, and you see security guards everywhere. And it's just, I never got the sense that any of these folks were the good guys, because obviously I had to interact with them quite a bit. And I was only there for, you know, maybe a little over a week. So Palestinian people have to interact with these people every day. I could speak to them in my American accent, and they knew that I was not a threat. I was not a problem. Palestinian people, that's not the case. Palestinian people get killed, shot, beat, denied daily. If a day went by where there wasn't our equivalent to a police shooting, and a national uprising about it, that would, from where I sit, that would be inconceivable. It happens daily. There's some form of terrorism on the ground for these people. And not just the whole group of people, like every individual, like city, it's like that. There really some brutal conditions. And so, had to go through a few checkpoints. People want to know who you are, what you're doing, where you're going. There's no real no sense of freedom of movement. It very much feels like as soon as you say the wrong thing, you're getting pulled out of a car, and there's no recourse, really nothing else you can do about it. So that's what it looked like when I first got on the ground in Israel and then to Palestine. If you're just checking in with us, I am Ramses Jha, joined by my co-host Q Ward, and we're discussing a recent trip I had to Palestine. For pictures and video, feel free to find us on Instagram at Civic Cipher. You can find Q at I am Q Ward or me at Ramses Jha. Q, your question.
1: So two questions in one, because you touched on most of this. The first thing I want you to kind of elaborate or go more into, the driver leaving, is it Ramallah?
0: Ramallah. Yeah.
1: Ramallah. Mm-hmm. And a question that I know people who only get their information from, you know, news stations, cable television in the United States. Mm-hmm. And this is posed this way intentionally about who is allowed to protect themselves. So Palestinians can't have guns.
0: Yeah.
1: Settlers get issued weapons, correct?
0: Yeah.
1: So with special rights to carry those weapons wherever they want.
0: Yeah.
1: You, being an American, got to see both.
0: Yeah.
1: What does that look like? Because you talked about, you know, soldiers or the equivalent to police carrying machine guns, but on the ordinary street,
0: yeah,
1: what does that look and feel like?
0: That's a good question. Okay, so I got to paint a couple of pictures before I get into the answer. So

for people that don't know, and I didn't know, so don't feel bad. I went there. This was like a Mecca type pilgrimage for me. This is like, if you're an activist, you're going to get the most. These people are brilliant. The Palestinian people, they're some of the most brilliant people I've ever seen. Beautiful people, brilliant people. But what they're faced with is encroachment by Israeli settlers. So this is my understanding of the circumstances there. And have no fear, we're going to have a lot of guests on to kind of paint this picture a little bit more fully, you know, as the days and months go on. But now that I'm there, I know how to ask better questions. So in, it might have been 1960s, somewhere in there, Palestine was delineated from, so in the 1948, Palestine was one. It was just Palestine. 1948, Israel basically is created by the British, because Palestine was a British like territory, colony, something like that. This is my understanding. Again, people feel free to correct me. Hit me on social media. I don't remember all these details. There are brilliant people that are going to share these details in the future. But in order to answer the question, I need to at least bring you to the table. Palestinian people lived there. Britain then gave their land to Zionists. These were people who had problems in, of course, Germany and all across Europe. They had nowhere to go, millions of these folks. And Britain decided to resettle these Zionists in Palestine. And the pitch was, oh, that's like they're connected to the land because they, you know, that's like where David is from, like in the Torah, in their sort of holy text. Because on, they had other options to settle them elsewhere, like in, I forget the name of the country, but they could have done it in Africa, they could have done it in South America, and then Palestine. And they decided on Palestine, and they marketed to Jewish folks as a land without people for a people without a land. However, that was a falsehood because Palestinian people lived there. These people had lived there since, literally since Jesus was walking around. There's a whole war about it. The Palestinian people lose. Now, Palestinian people have been conquered in the past. They've been under Roman rule. They've been under Ottoman rule. They've been under British rule. And now they're, now this place is called Israel somehow. But Palestinian people were resisting that, hence the West Bank and Gaza, the Gaza Strip. These were strongholds that the Israelis could not hold. So they could go in with a military force and, you know, show off their strength, but they couldn't hold those places. So Gaza has, I think, like 2 million people, and the West Bank has 4 million, something like that. 6 million people total across both the West Bank and Gaza. And about 6 million people in Israel proper, or 6 million Jews and 6 million Palestinians, something like that. Somehow it's evenly split, but that number should mean something to historians. 6 million should mean something to, especially to people who know the history of Jewish people. So that's how you end up with two territories. And on they're on both sides of the country. So Israel, as I mentioned, has wanted to expand, has wanted to occupy all the land, and they want to have a democratic state. They want to appear European, so that they can function on the world stage like any other European country. It's a understandable desire. And Zionist Jews are kind of the equivalent to a sophisticated, like Ku Klux Klan Nazi, in terms of their ideology. So we'll say Nazi. Zionist Jews are equivalent to like Nazi Germans in their political sophistication. And settlers are equivalent to, just to bring you into like the consciousness and way to like place these folks, settlers are the equivalent to the Ku Klux Klan. So they're a little less sophisticated, like almost like the country bumpkins of Jewish Judaism, right? Now, if you're like me, you grew up around Jewish people that are

0: decent folks. Decent would be kind of underselling it. I've only grown up around Jewish people that have been nothing but kind, brilliant, amazing, wonderful, whatever. So to meet these different iterations of Jewish people, again, it's like how Nazis claim to be Christian and KKK folks claim to be Christian, and they're just a bastardization of that culture. And they use that as a sort of a veneer of, what would it be? Not credibility, but decency, to cover their really rotten feelings about things. So Zionists are indeed white supremacists. White supremacists. I didn't say Jewish supremacists, even though that's true, but they are definitely white supremacists, and I can get into those details later. Now, what they want, again, is that greater Israel. They want to control the Suez Canal all the way up to, you know, the bottom part of Lebanon. Palestinian folks are in their way. Palestinian folks cannot have full citizenship because then that would make technically the Israeli Jews a minority in their own country, quote unquote. And so these people have been relegated to second class citizenship. They cannot vote in Israeli elections. They have a puppet government in the West Bank that is basically subject to the whims of the Israeli government. And then there's a Hamas government in the Gaza Strip, which, you know, we've talked about Hamas quite a bit. But Hamas is a government. They're described as a terrorist organization, but that's because marketing is brilliant. But it's a desperate, powerless government for a desperate, powerless people. And I don't want to paint Palestinians as desperate unfairly, but when your enemy has guns and power and all the sway in the equation and you have none, then you might do some desperate stuff. And all of the stories I've heard, because I was on the ground asking, I gave as much benefit of the doubt, not for the sake of Israel, but for the sake of Jewish people. I will never, ever, ever abandon my post in terms of being a brother to the Jewish people. It will never happen in my lifetime. I will always be a brother to Jewish people. And I asked the questions to make sure I gave everyone the benefit of the doubt 100% of the time. When Palestinians were doing attacks, they were attacks of desperation. These were orphans. These were people who have nothing to live for, hurt people, and they have no prospects in their life, and they're going to cause as much harm as they can. Meanwhile, Israel will shoot people in mosques through windows. Like the police get on the roof and fire down into a crowd that is defenseless, and we're praying. Multiple stories of that. Not just mosques, churches. Because remember, Jesus is from there, so Christians are from there. You think you're a Christian? Nope, they're the real Christians. They've been Christians since Jesus was alive. So, oh man, this is a heavy story. And again, I want to be very clear because I know I'll get some pushback. But I went in there as a brother to both sides and a friend to both sides, but a journalist as well. And I needed to make sure that I had as much as I could, even though I knew that one of these groups was the aggressor and one of these people was subjected to the aggression of that aggressor. And it just breaks my heart that the aggressor is doing so under the guise and under the name of Judaism. Quick reset here. If you're just checking in, I'm Ramses Jha, joined by my co-host Q Ward, and we're discussing a recent trip I had to Palestine. If you want to check out pictures or videos, feel free to find us on Instagram. You can do so at Civic Cipher. That's CivicCipher. Or you can find Q at I am Q Ward, me at Ramses Jha. I will continue. So, in order to hold pieces of the West Bank, because the West Bank is a much bigger piece of land. And again, Israel wants to expand fully the control that they have over this piece of land. They want to control the resources, a huge aquifer under the West Bank, plenty of fresh water, whatnot. And to deal with imposing terror restrictions, harshness in terms of day-to-day life. They want Palestinians to willingly migrate, so they're making the situations as unbearable as they can be. Israel has not treated these people like decent people. Now, again, I'm talking about Israel, the nation state. for my Jewish listeners, you are still my brothers, you are still my sister, you always will be so. So I don't want you to hear this as Jewish people. These are the Israeli government. So I'm an American. Donald Trump does not represent my interests. So if Benjamin Netanyahu does not represent your interests, you are simply a Jewish person. The Israeli government does not reflect your opinions. Indeed, on this trip, I was on this trip with two Jewish men. And I was able to see this through their lens. And now I got two new brothers, and I love them both. And, you know, anyway, we'll get to that later. So, Israel has sponsored for a long time this idea of bringing folks from the diaspora around the world into Israel, giving them land, giving them, in some cases, money, a monthly stipend, and of course, Israeli citizenship, and they get a house. And the trade-off is that it has to be in the West Bank. So you can move here. We'll give you a house. We may give you some money. You get all these resources, blah, blah, blah, and you become an Israeli citizen. So wherever you are, if you've been persecuted or you just want to retire, you want to just come hang out, you want to be with Jews, pull up. We got you. And these are like kind of the Ku Klux Klan. So these aren't the most sophisticated folks. These are kind of and I'm painting them all with broad strokes, and that's not really fair, but I'm not trying to be fair to the settlers. I've had to interact with settlers myself. I haven't found one of them that's a decent person. So I guess at this point in my life, I have found a person who at least purports to be Jewish that doesn't feel like a decent person. Prior to that trip, every single Jewish person I ever met felt like a decent person at minimum. So the settlers come in, and really the idea is, hey, we're going to give you this gun. And it's a machine gun, the same guns that the police have. We're going to give you this gun because you're going to be in the West Bank. We're going to build a road that goes straight to your settlement. It's a Jewish-only road. We're going to put Jewish flags on it. There's a far-right movement or party or organization in Israel that sponsored, I think it's called the Million Flags Initiative or something like that. So there's a flag like every 10 feet planted in the ground on the Jewish only roads. I have a picture of a roundabout where there's probably like 100 flags in the middle part of the roundabout. And the idea is to really intimidate Palestinians. You don't need that many flags. It's silly. You know what I mean? Like all the flags are like worn out and torn. If they were American flags, we'd have to burn them because that's how we dispose of flags when they're no longer fit to display. But they don't take care of the flags out there. It's just to intimidate and to suggest to the Palestinians that the land is not theirs. So imagine if you were driving around in the U.S., let's say you're in South Dakota or wherever you're listening from, and there was a bunch of like Canadian flags on a road. You know what I mean? It would be like, what? You know what I mean? So anyway, they build their own roads. They get their own power supply. They get their own water. One of the ways you can tell the difference between a settler's house and a Palestinian house is whether they have water tanks on the roof of the house. They're all in the same piece of land too. They're like neighbors. You could throw a rock and it'll land in a settlement, or they could throw a rock and it'll land in a Palestinian yard. Palestinians have to buy their water from their own land because it's obviously Israeli controlled. They have to buy their own water. The water might be available to them once a week. They have to store all the water in the tanks on the roof. And the settlers' houses don't have tanks on the roof. By the way, there's videos of the IDF soldiers shooting at the water tanks so that the water all drains out. And the Palestinian folks don't have water to drink or wash their clothes or anything like that. And they have to wait. They have to patch it and wait another week. Anyway, so these settlers move in. They have gun rights. They can carry their gun everywhere they want. And the government doesn't stop them. They can carry them into holy sites. They can carry them through metal detectors. And they use it to intimidate Palestinians. And that's kind of the point. You have people on your land now with guns, and you don't have any, that can intimidate you. And they take full advantage of it. They can close checkpoints. They can do whatever they want. And it makes your life miserable.
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0: morning, beautiful people. It's your girl, Queen Mocha Latte, and you're pouring into Coffee Talk with Mocha Latte, where we have real conversations with real people making real impact in our community. And around here, you already know, it's about the grind and not the tea. Today, we're pouring into education, excellence, and the people who are helping to shape the future of our community. We're talking about the St. Louis Americans Foundation 39th Annual Salute to Excellence in Education, Scholarships, and Awards Gala, happening on Saturday, October 17th at the Union Station Hotel. Joining me today is my girl, Raven Whitener, the director of St. Louis American Foundation. Raven, welcome to Coffee Talk.
1: Thank you. Good morning.
0: Good morning. I'm so happy to have you here.
1: I'm happy to be here. Thank you for having me.
0: And if you've never seen her before, she is beautiful.
1: Oh, thank you.
0: So for someone who may be hearing about the Salute to Excellence in Education for the very first time, tell us what this gala is all about and what has made the celebration so special for it to be 39 years old.
1: Yes, absolutely. So the St. Louis American Foundation is actually the nonprofit arm of the St. Louis American newspaper. Most people are familiar with the St. Louis American newspaper. The foundation has been established since 1994, but before 1994, the American would recognize outstanding individuals in the community. And so the St. Louis American Foundation Salute to Excellence in Education Gala specifically honors and highlights our scholarship award recipients, which the foundation provides. Also our partnerships with 10 universities throughout the region who give the Donald M. Suggs Scholarship. They partner with us. We facilitated over $19 million in scholarships since 1994.
0: That is awesome.
1: And then we also honor outstanding teachers, educators, chancellors, deans throughout the region with our Salute to Excellence in Education Award.
0: That is beautiful. So Raven, we're just getting our first sip. When we come back, we're going to stir it all up and we're going to talk about why this has been around for 39 years. So you all go freshen that cup. Meet me right back here. This is Coffee Talk with Queen Mocha Latte, sitting down with Raven Whitener.

0: Welcome back, beautiful people. This is Coffee Talk with Queen Mocha Latte, and our coffee is poured, so now it is time to stir it up. I have Raven in the building. 39 years is quite a legacy, and this year you're adding something new to the mix. So for the first time, the Salute to Excellence in Education Gala will be held at St. Louis Union Station. What inspired the move to Union Station, and what can guests look forward to in this year's experience?
1: Yeah, so honestly, I thought it was just time for something fresh and new. You know, we have been doing the same venue for so long, and I know that it's like having a signature location, but I thought it was exciting to move locations, give people a fresh feel of really what the Salute to Excellence is, what the foundation is. As the foundation continues to grow as an entity of itself, we wanted to give it a facelift of, you know, we're here, we're modern, we want people to know what we're doing, we want to engage with the younger generation, because when you think about newspapers, sometimes you think older, you know, and so we want to engage that younger generation to make sure that they know that we're young and hip, and you know, you should participate with us too.
0: Absolutely. And I noticed that this is a black tie event, so it sounds like you're creating an entire experience around celebrating education and excellence. So what kind of atmosphere can guests expect when they walk in the room?
1: You can expect exactly what it sounds like: excellence. When you walk in, it should feel like excellence, from the decor to the food to the photo opportunities to the outfits that you're going to see. Like you did mention, it is black tie, so we want you to put on your best of the best.
0: Best of the best.
1: You know, you're going to have to go get you some, get your hair done, get your makeup done.
0: Yes.
1: But you should feel excellent when you're in the room. You will feel the excellence pouring through.
0: All the things. And if you follow Raven, you know she's always looking good. So you need to come with your best.
1: You got
0: to
1: impress me.
0: Yes. I love that. And here's a little mocha moment. Sometimes growth requires a bigger room for the room and the vision. So we are growing into our dreams. And after the break, we're going to get into the blend, the people, the purpose, and the impact behind the incredible celebration. Let's add a little cream to this coffee, and we'll be right back. This is your girl, Queen Mocha Latte, with Coffee Talk.

0: Welcome back, beautiful people. This is Coffee Talk with Queen Mocha Latte. We've poured it, we've stirred it, and now it is time to get into the blend. Because you can't celebrate excellence without celebrating the people who are doing the work. Raven, this year we are recognizing some incredible leaders in education like Dr. Paula Knight receiving the Stellar Performance Award and a whole bunch more people. So tell me about this year's honorees and why it's so important to publicly celebrate the educators and the community leaders who are doing this work.
1: Absolutely, yes. So our biggest award of the evening is our Lifetime Achievement in Education Award. This year, that award is going to Miss Tamiko Armstead from Cardinal Ritter High School. If you know, I feel like if you know St. Louis, you know Cardinal Ritter, and if you know Cardinal Ritter, you know Miss Tamiko Armstead.
0: Yes.
1: So we are very happy to give her that award. As you mentioned, Dr. Paula Knight with Jennings, and then our Champion in Education awardee is Rich McClure. And many people may not know him, but some of the organizations that he's been behind, like Unigroup, the Ferguson Empowerment Movement. He has been a very huge driver in education for our community and fairness in our community and making sure that our children that look like us have the same opportunities as the other children.
0: I love that. Because what I always tell people, you do the work, and if you get an award, then that is like the honor.
1: Mm-hmm.
0: But you don't do the work to get the award,
1: absolutely
0: right?
1: Absolutely not.
0: And beyond the recognition, scholarships are such an important part of the foundation's mission. How does Salute to Excellence help the foundation continue pouring into students, supporting their educational journey?
1: Yeah, absolutely. So the foundation gives high potential students collegiate scholarships. They apply through our website. And this year, we had over 700 applicants.
0: Wow.
1: Yes, and it's so hard because we only choose five. I mean, we were so grateful this year. We have our inaugural award, which is the Keith Williamson Centene St. Louis American Foundation Scholarship. And so that's specific for students going into law or healthcare.
0: Mm-hmm.
1: And so we were able to award two of those. So we'll have seven of those scholars. And then on top of that, with our partner universities who honor the Donald M. Suggs Scholars, mm-hmm. they will also be presented scholarships at the gala as well.
0: And we'll be right back. This is Coffee Talk with Queen Mocha Latte. We have more for you.
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3: If you're just joining us, thank you for being here. If not, welcome back, beautiful people. This is Coffee Talk with Queen Mocha Latte. And now it's time to do what Coffee Talk is all about, pouring into the community. So, Raven, I have to ask you about something that I spotted on the flyer. Okay. There's the general reception that begins at 5 p.m. The banquet and awards program starts at 6 p.m. But apparently the evening doesn't stop there. It looks like there's an after party.
4: Yes, there is an after party.
3: Ooh, tell me a little bit about the after party.
4: Yes, so we have been fortunate to be able to partner with Miss Morgan Casey. I think if you live in St. Louis, you know about a Morgan Casey experience party. So we have been blessed to be able to partner with Morgan Casey. She was actually one of our young leaders about 2 years ago. We do three signature events with the foundation. And so she will be producing our after party. It is going to be 9 to midnight. And we also will be offering after party only tickets for those who may not be able to attend the gala but want to come and still support the foundation through a donation of an after party purchase ticket and come and have a good time.
3: I love that. And for somebody listening right now, they're like, okay, should I get dressed and come, or what should I do? So what would you tell them that they're going to experience beyond the awards, and just why should they come? Why should they go spend this money?
4: Yeah, I mean, I believe that it really does give you an opportunity to see the great things that are happening in the St. Louis region. I think, you know, sometimes you turn on the TV and you only see the bad things, and we talk about that often, but this is really a night that showcases that there is excellence here. There's excellence in our children. There is excellence in our educators. We are nothing without our educators. Every person that is sitting in a seat right now that knows what they know is because of an educator. And I think that it is very important that we spotlight that and that we show our community and the people in that community that we value them. And so it's really just a night to recognize excellence, have a good time, eat good food, look pretty, party afterwards.
3: Yes.
4: But, you know, it's just an overall feel-good evening. I don't believe that anybody could leave a Salute to Excellence event and not feel inspired and good about what they did tonight.
3: I love that. I feel like they're going to want to do more. So we've introduced it. We stirred it up. We blended. We poured it into the community. And you know what that means. We are headed to the bottom of the cup. So don't move your mug. This is Coffee Talk with Queen Mocha Latte, and we'll be pouring right back in.

0: We're back. This is Queen Mocha Latte with Coffee Talk. We've made it to the bottom of the cup where we make sure that you leave knowing exactly how to show up, show out, support, and stay connected. Once again, the 39th Annual Salute to Excellence in Education, Scholarship, and Awards Gala is happening on Saturday, October 17th at the St. Louis Union Station Hotel. The general reception starts at 5 p.m., followed by the banquet and awards program, 6 p.m. There's an after party, and I have Raven still here with me. So for someone right now who wants to attend, purchase tickets, support the foundation, or learn more, where should they go and what do they need to do?
1: Yes, so you can head over to stlamerican.com and you just look for any of those graphics that have the 39th Annual Salute to Excellence in Education. You click it and it's going to take you right to the ticket page to make your purchase. I want people to know that your purchase is considered as a donation towards the foundation. So you're buying a ticket to also be in support of the foundation. And also, you know, maybe see if your job will sponsor you.
0: Yes.
1: You know, that's what I tell people all the time. Have your job sponsor you. And we are making donations. We are feeding and pouring directly back into the community with the things that we're doing. Again, we are honoring educators. We're honoring 8 educators. I didn't get to name them all. We have our top 3. And then we also have our 5 General Excellence in Education awardees representing Hazelwood, Jennings, SIUE, the Opportunity Trust. So we are in every sector of the community with the things that we're doing.
0: And you all are doing an awesome job. And once again, to those people who own companies, or you just want to help recognize somebody, or you have a friend that you think you should be there because you're excellent, they need to go where? Tell them again, Raven.
1: STLAmerican.com.
0: So, Raven, before I let you go, it is time again for the bottom of the cup. I love it because that's where the grind lives. After 39 years of Salute to Excellence, what is one thing you want St. Louis to remember why supporting education and educators and our students still matter?
1: Because if we don't support our children, we have no future.
0: Well, I have loved this conversation with you. So, beautiful people, remember, when we pour into education, that cup keeps pouring. When we pour into students, families, communities, and generations to come, we are using spillage to go over. So, Raven Whitener, the director of St. Louis American Foundation, thank you for joining me on Coffee Talk. You're doing incredible work. Thank you for being here.
1: Thank you for having me.
0: This is Coffee Talk with Queen Mocha Latte.
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0: Great. Hey, welcome to Point Blank. I'm Adolphus Pruitt, and man, ladies and gentlemen, I think I have the show that you've been asking about. I think I do. Before I introduce my guests, I guess the best way to do this is that, and you know it's about AI, everything about AI, and lately everything is about AI for a reason. But the one thing that I'm going to start off this way was that I had no idea that technically AI started, its roots go back to 1943. And it really became a field of study in 56. Now, that's a long time ago. that's a very long time ago. But for some reason, it is caught fire. It is in the minds and on the conscience of most of the world, especially the Americans. And if I'm going to have a discussion about AI, I can't think of a better person to have it with other than Gabe Lozano.
1: Well, you're one of my favorite people to have coffee and drinks with.
0: Well,
1: that AI talk works too.
0: I'm going to say he is as much of an expert as anybody else at understanding and knowing what AI is and its implications, and he's even played with it as an entrepreneur. So I'm not going to read your resume, but just share with my listeners just some of your background. Why would I even consider you to be an AI expert?
1: I wouldn't call myself an AI expert. I don't think anybody is. You know, the field field's changing really fast. You know, things I toy with and the things that I think about today are on the educational side. Mm-hmm. And then on the technical side, most people know me for Lockernome, now Decide. Play with a lot of different projects in a lot of directions as well. But my current world is actually LaunchCode. And that's you know, the world that we're playing in. And I got brought in to LaunchCode to think about how does it look like to educate people in the era of AI when we commercialize it. And so that era was interesting because I don't come from an educational background. But when I started peeking in what was happening on the commercial side, which I've thought about a long time, both for business and technology, and then looking at how do we educate people today, I started, you know, form a couple of opinions. And one of the first ones was about a year ago where I said, seems like this is the first time in about 1,000 years that we don't know what to teach people. So why should people listen to me? They probably shouldn't. But I think we'll have an interesting conversation regardless.
0: We're going to listen. I can assure you. But so let's jump into this. Where, if we were to gauge where AI is, mm-hmm. what describe that? Where are we at in AI? Not just in this country, but period. As much as you can.
1: Yeah, you're getting embedded in the workflows of individuals. And so for me, an easy way to think about a workflow, and then we can go backwards.
0: Sure.
1: Is that for, you know, this modern era of us working, it's been a human participates with judgment. When there's something that's not deterministic, not this or that, then we typically participate. And then there are actions machines do that we would expect to be deterministic. And so we give it a rule, and we expect it to execute the rule. When I put these things together, like if I had to publish a paper or I'm going to record this podcast mm-hmm. and produce it, there are actions that both machine knows how to do deterministically and a human knows how to do with some sort of taste or judgment along the way. We're in an era that instead of it just being human plus machine, it's being human plus agent. Agent being, you know, a form of AI that can think and use tools like we do, plus a machine. And that's the era that we're entering. Now, there's a lot of nuance there because you hear a lot of hype and there's a lot of hysteria right now in the market of like what AI is and where it's going. You get a lot of hype of how fast it's growing and all these sorts of things. All you're actually seeing is it just being embedded into our daily lives and then being embedded into the workflows of our daily lives.
0: Now, wait a minute. When we talk about agents, mm-hmm. we're going to assume our listening audience doesn't know what the hell we're talking about.
1: Sure.
0: So explain this agents.
1: Good way to think about an agent is something that can use tools. And so we're used to thinking about the current era of AI. We've gone through many iterations over the last 80 plus years.
0: Sure.
1: Right? The current era of AI started when ChatGPT, you know, became a public entity for your grandma to use. You know, that was 11:30 of 22, and everybody's like, oh my gosh, this is magic. And as we started actually using that sort of technology in day-to-day life, what happened is we want to hook that technology up to the other technologies we have. And so people talk about things like tool calls, but it just means that an agent can go off and use the software like we do. And so if you have something that's non-deterministic, that has been trained on language and concepts and things that we use, and it can go off and access software like we do, then that's what we call an agent today. It's just something that can think like we do, use judgment. And you can kind of intuit this with yourself. And so when you go and use your phone,
0: mm-hmm.
1: you're kind of acting like an agent. You know, you're using your own brain, but you're getting on a phone and you're kind of picking the applications you want to use. You pick your text message application, you compose something, you send it to me, and it's you and software kind of working hand in hand, like deterministic software working hand in hand.
0: Mm-hmm.
1: And so the easiest way for somebody to think about an agent today is just something that can both reason and access the software that we access as well to go get work done.
0: Man, so we got this little invisible man that's up here, that's all woman. It's extremely unique from a standpoint that we don't look at it as simplistic as it is.
1: Right.
0: I think we make it more complicated than what it is.
1: Yep.
0: Because it's like I told somebody the other day, I said, you know, have you ever programmed your phone to dial somebody and you say dial so-and-so and it does it? I said, well, imagine your agent. You're telling your agent, hey, at 10 o'clock, call Gabe. And it does it. No, it's not much difference. Will agents be the predominant way we use AI in the future?
1: Let me put it that way. 100%. I think agentic workforces are going to far outnumber humans. And, you know, the era that's happened and, you know, where I was starting to go is that we're just creating interfaces for a knowledge base that is judgment based,
0: mm-hmm.
1: to use the same machines that we actually use. And so if you can kind of think about a year ago, you might have gone to an agent that didn't have a good interface on the back end.
0: Right.
1: And you may have done something like giving it access to your browser. And it's clicking around your browser, it's trying to look at visuals, and that doesn't make a lot of sense. And so the agentic way that we hook things up, there's a standard called MCP. The standards are kind of moving around in a lot of directions. You have robotic standards coming out as well. But the interface for these are very simple catalogs. They're very intent-based.
0: Mm-hmm.
1: And the minute you start to do that, you can imagine that a human to an agentic workforce, you typically far outnumber on this side of the equation. So like if I'm getting work done, there are times I'm using hundreds of agents to go do things in a lot of different directions. And okay. that feels no different to me than honestly managing a company. And so that what that tells me is that we're moving in that era. Now, specifically, one of the things that changed recently was the standards in the market. So on July 28th, a new spec came out that kind of tells people how to agentically hook things up in a stateless way, how we're used to think about normal software. In a more authenticated way, how we're used to thinking about normal software. And what's happening is that you start to decouple the ecosystem, how we think about normal software, and you're moving in a direction where every single piece of software that you can access, that I can access, an agent should also be able to access in a very credentialed and seamless way. And what that means back to getting work done, whether you're an individual just doing life, or you're a mom just doing life, or you're a professional just doing life, it doesn't really matter what you're doing with life. If you're accessing software, agents are also probably going to be accessing that software. So you're building systems that instead of smashing the sort of judgment-based reasoning that we currently call agentic AI or things like that on top of what we do,
0: mm-hmm.
1: you're saying, what does it look like when it goes human plus machine plus agent? right? And you're putting these three things together, and that's why I say you're moving into the era of workflows. And so the era workflows just is like, we've got to get things done. And let's create a good interface for agents to do these things. Let's create a good interface for a human to do these things. And we already have a pretty good interface for machines to do these things.
0: So I guess we're going to take a quick break.
1: Sure.
0: We'll be right back. Ladies and gentlemen, we're talking about AI and agents. We'll be right back with more on Point Blank.

0: And we're back. You know, I got this. Let me give you this example. I was telling somebody, I said, you know, I don't have the time. What I would love to do with this show is pull out pieces. You know, they post stuff on Instagram. They post stuff on TikTok clips and that. Break it down to clips that make some sense. Post it here. Send out a notice on Twitter, whatever they call it now. Send that out to somebody and this and do all of that. And they came to me and they said, well, Pruitt, why don't you just set up some agents to do it? And I said, I don't know. I said, because right now I use Perplexity Computer. I love it.
1: Okay.
0: They said, well, you got an agent. I said, what you mean? They said, your Perplexity. And I said, well, wait a minute. So you're telling me if I take this, I can set up these agents that do all these things I just described. Tell it what I wanted to do, when I wanted to do it, how I wanted to do it, what time I wanted to do it, how frequency I wanted to do it,
1: right,
0: and even pick it. I don't even have to pick it. Even pick out topics that are from previous shows that are relevant to what's going on today. If I do it and tell it to do all of that and hit the, set it up and hit the button, I can walk away from it. It's going to do all of that for me. Like that. I think that's what you just described.
1: Yes and no. I mean, the question is, where do you want to be part of the equation? You know, people use terminology like human in the loop. You don't want to just say human's gone and now we're a machine plus agent. That typically is not going to give you the result you want. It's usually thinking about agentic workforces as workforces. And so in a company, if you were running a company, in my case, you know, I'm currently a CEO of a company.
0: Mm-hmm.
1: If I decided never to show up to work, I don't think the company would be directionally pointing in a way that felt coherent to me, you know, that I'm in charge of doing. And the same thing is true for the workers themselves. Mm-hmm. If you take specialists out of the equation that have some sort of taste or have some sort of judgment, and then you just hope the work got done correctly. And so the area you're in is not that all this stuff can just crush every task and the collection of those tasks to accomplish your goals. The question is, where do they fit in? And so a good way to reason through this would be to kind of move backwards and think about, when we want to get work done, how do we define the structure of getting work done? We typically have, what do we want to get done? And we call those goals,
0: right?
1: And right on top of that, we have how we're going to get that done. The typical way that we organize that in human systems are in projects and tasks. And that's about it. And when you look in agentic systems, you're talking about different platforms that are emerging. You use perplexity things.
0: Mm-hmm.
1: Everybody's got their own flavor of what they want to touch.
0: Yeah.
1: Under the hood, there are agentic systems touching all of these. And so the question is, how do you embed that into your own workflows? And there, this piece down here, the goals, and
0: right,
1: particularly lower level goals of what we want to accomplish in the real world.
0: Right.
1: The further you get down, if we're going bottom to top on plane in the system, the harder it is to accomplish that. And so the first things you see up here, if we just say, what do I want to get done? Goals. How do I get this done? Projects broken down into tasks. You know, in a reasonable way to think about it is, we have one time frame and that we operate. Yeah. And the stack of things gets more complex and more granular as we go. So giving something a little task, these systems have been good at crushing things that have very logic-based components to them. And now they're moving into, it's not like everything's the same, they're moving into the scale of design taste. And as you move down through here, some of it is coordination. So for a while, a lot of the problems people were talking about was memory, governance, and orchestration, and then also compute. And these are all still problems, but that's really the nuance of collaboration.

0: And that's like human collaboration, agentic collaboration. They all feel similar, which is you have work to get done. And as you chip off tasks, those tasks help you chip off and make progress on projects. If you chip off progress, they help you chip off on goals. And so the intuition for a human is usually like, I see some success and now I step back and we just give it. And so someone just say, well, do all this production, post Instagram, do all these things. But there's actually a lot of parts of that process where you want to be able to insert yourself. Mm-hmm. And you go back to when you're managing resources, and you've done that as well in the real world. When you're mentally absent, chaos happens.
1: Got it.
0: And when you can see the shape of the work you're getting done in your head, and you know how to track, and you know how to insert yourself, and you know where taste is required, mm-hmm. and you put yourself as part of that, great work happens. And so it's not a question of, should I hand off all my work to agents or not? The question is back to when I'm getting work done today, where's an agent going to be helpful, or an agentic workforce at large, one or many? Where can I be helpful, me and other humans? Mm-hmm. And then what should a machine just execute because it's deterministic?
1: Now, you said something, and boy, you just opened a can of worms, good worms,
0: okay,
1: for the audience to learn about. Because you said when the human is gone, the aspect is gone, you have chaos.
0: Yeah.
1: And so does that describe this fear that they're having about AI running away on its own without any human interaction?
0: Well, I think the fear is nonsense. If I'm being quite honest. Yeah. I think, without speculating and without, kind of diving too deep, there are a lot of different agendas and there's a lot of interest at play.
1: Right.
0: And when somebody's not in the weeds of making the pieces,
1: right,
0: when it feels like magic, and then you hear something that is like this magic can be bad, it can create chaos very quickly. I don't think the hysteria is warranted any more than thinking about, can humans destroy humans? We already know that's
1: right,
0: true,
1: right?
0: Technology has good things, it has bad things. When you do judgment-based technology in a world where you have judgment-based humans, bad things can happen.
1: Okay.
0: We know all these things are true. I think that's just being prudent.
1: Got it. So now, we're talking about the workforce.
0: Yep.
1: Because there's this great fear, and I hear it, and you read it all the time. They say AI is going to replace all middle management clerks and entry level accountants and bookkeepers and it's going to replace all of them. And so I'd love to hear your theory about whether that is true or untrue, and then dive into, you mentioned that you're moving Logical and it's focusing on on preparing the workforce for AI. So let's tie that together.
0: Sure. So the workforce needs are changing quicker than your academic institutions are changing.
1: Got it.
0: And the initial part of this conversation, so it's the first time in 1,000 years that, academia doesn't quite know what to teach people. And, we teach people, especially later stages of education, so that they are able to go off and have productive jobs in the real world. That,
1: right.
0: They pay their bills. And that has changed quite a bit. I'm happy to dive in a lot of different directions on that. But I think the short version of this is that jobs change as tools change. And when you look forward, when people are learning AI today, it's kind of like having to learn how to use a computer. You need to be able to be agentically literate to know how to do any job. So are we going to have accounting jobs? Definitely. Are we going to have fill in the blank jobs? Just name your field. Probably. In some form. Will it feel fundamentally different tomorrow than it does today? Probably. And the stuff that's going to move slower, typically something that has a physical overlap. So physical AI is moving at a much slower speed than your digital AI, your pure knowledge-based AI. So it depends on your field. It depends on your job. But I would expect in human history for every job to always change over a period of time.
1: And how do we prepare for that? How do we? I'm learning AI as I go along, but how do we actually prepare the workforce for
0: that? Well, how are you learning AI?
1: Trial and error, believe it or not. Some folks have been saying, Phil, you should go to AI boot camp. And I said, you know what? I want to do it, but I guess I'm just too proud, I guess. I don't know. I don't want to sit in the classroom anymore. So I'm sort of teaching myself.
0: You use the term do it. And, you know, a lot of times we learn things by doing them.
1: Mm-hmm.
0: So you can sit in a classroom. You could consume people's content. We're producing curriculum that we think meets the market where it's at.
1: Mm-hmm.
0: You know, we make it free for learners. But the reality is the things I learn, I typically learn by doing it,
1: right?
0: And what you need to learn changes over a period of time. It often starts with what am I trying to accomplish?
1: Yeah.
0: Right. So if you're producing great content that you then want to publish and you want to distribute,
1: right,
0: there are very specific needs that you're trying to accomplish. And the best way to use AI is actually just to use it to try to accomplish those and say it was helpful or it wasn't helpful. Now, I think there's a time and place for structured curriculum because a lot of times people don't know where to start. And so in the case of Launch Code, what we've been looking at is instead of trying to think about the specialized expertise that individuals need,
1: mm-hmm.
0: we're just saying that there tends to be two types of thinking. There's something that somebody's either kind of on the front of technology, they use it,
1: mm-hmm.
0: or on the back of the technology, they build it, you know, business layer or technical layer. And so if you just want to be able to use it, you don't want it to feel like magic, you want to know the tools that are out there, we're going to help you do that. And we're going to help you do that by taking work that you have today, whether it's in your school life or in your actual proper work life, and just try to do it differently with using AI as part of the equation. Now, if you like to build these things, that we're going to teach you how to do that as well. But however you learn this stuff is usually just diving in.
1: And so what feels... Have you seen AI move the needle at the most lately? What or there some
0: every field?
1: Every field.
0: The ones where it feels like it's moving in the least are things that have a high physical overlap, but even those seem to be changing. You know, changing a bit. But anything with a digital knowledge base to it, those every single field is moving so dramatically.
1: So accounting.
0: Anything.
1: Lawyer, you name it.
0: I haven't talked to a single person in the last year that doesn't seem to mention AI somewhere in that conversation.
1: Wow.
0: And that is that when you look at the rhythm of just getting work done, you know, a lot of people started with how they write. And so they had to respond to an email or they had to create a presentation mm-hmm. or they had to create a paper or something like that. But there's not a single field that at this point that's not in touch.
1: So if that's the case, should we be concerned that that our younger people in our elementary schools and high schools, should we be concerned if the schools are not gearing up and giving them that exposure? And what should that exposure look like if it should be there at all?
0: I would be more concerned with the individuals that are graduating college today than I would be the kids coming up. The kids coming up, your tools change quickly. That'd be like saying, I'd be concerned Gabe didn't learn how to use the internet. You know, I learned to use the internet just by playing with it over the course of years, and the internet matured, right? And the agentic way of thinking is here. And it's not like this is tomorrow, this is 10 years from now, it showed up. And so if you look at employers who are getting work done today, they know that every job has changed.
1: Right.
0: Now, it hasn't all changed at the same speed. Not all jobs feel wiped. But the expectations of production have changed because the access to the tools are here. So somebody coming out of college today, those are the ones I'm more concerned about because the question for me would be, did they dive in and actually learn the tools as they're evolving? The toolkits are changing daily and weekly right now. They're changing very quickly. The standards are changing very quickly. Software getting natively and agentically hooked up where it feels like there's an interface built for agents and where it's agent plus human plus machine and the way that I describe, that's happening right now. And so the people that I would be concerned with are the people that just came out of school.
1: And going to the workforce.
0: They don't have any domain knowledge.
1: Got it.
0: They may or may not actually have the skills. and they're saying, employ me, because an employer is going to look around and they're going to say, I'm going to take that person that actually knows a bunch about my domain, mm-hmm. and they just went and learned the new skills and they're still cheap enough, and I'm going to employ them. I trust them more than somebody who's learning the tools at the same time. Now, a kid coming up today, should we be restructuring education and thinking about all the things they need to learn? Sure, but none of us are fortune tellers, and we don't exactly know where this market is going to land, and we have a lot more time with the kiddos than we have with the people that are graduating from college right now.
1: Now, you know what? I wasn't expecting to get that response. Yeah. I was, because I've been in conversations and meetings where there's been this discussion about that public education should rely a lot more on AI, and that's what was needed to really prepare the kids for tomorrow. But I get what you're saying is that if we teaching them the AI today, that is not the AI that's going to be around tomorrow.
0: Well, we also don't know which standards are right.
1: And, oh, gotcha.
0: You know, when progress starts happening, people move to two sides of the aisle. And right now, if you actually look at academic discussions, most of them are either fully embrace AI,
1: right,
0: or fully, you know, ban it from the classroom. And because a lot of the questions there are about what creates learning, what creates deep thinking. So a really good interview from last Thursday, I believe it was, on Plain English. And so it's a dean for the undergrad students at Harvard.
1: Okay.
0: And he's talking through a note that he sent out, and that's been controversial both at Harvard and beyond, about, you know, his encouragement for AI. And a lot of it is a discussion around enforcement, but it's also even just a really practical, tactical discussion of what creates the right sort of deep thinking today, and how do you embed the tools where you feel like it's progressive and it's adopted at the same time in education. But I liked it because it meets the moment of reality as an immovable object, and it's just, you need to look at this as this isn't going away. And so if it's not going away, we start playing with it. Once we get enough information downstream, you can pull those back. But I would have no idea what standards we say we enforce at a kid level that are going to hold up for a long period of time.
1: Gotcha. No, I didn't. That makes a lot of sense. But it's like somebody gave an example once that, hey, I need to teach the kid math before I give them a calculator and teach them how to use it, because I want them to understand the premise of math and everything else before I simply give them a calculator and let them do the math project, let the calculator do the project for them.
0: Yeah, I don't know if I like math.
1: Right, okay.
0: I've always liked math, but, you know, I know a lot of people where it's not their cup of tea and they don't want to do an equation very quick in their head, and that's okay too, right? It doesn't, the calculating a computer doing the bulk of the compute for me, maybe it means I do the calculations slightly worse than I would if I was in second grade and I was first thinking about this stuff. But that doesn't bother me. It gives me the free space to think about other stuff. You know, what I like as being a human and looking at problems to solve is that once I've been able to see the shape of it and I can reason through that problem, that I can go solve new exotic problems. Things where I can already kind of like roughly see the shape of, and at that point it's just a deterministic calculation. Let the machine do that work.
1: Got it. Yeah. So there's a lot of AI now in law enforcement. I'm assuming you're familiar with a little bit of that.
0: I don't touch any of that.
1: You don't touch any of that?
0: No.
1: Not the facial recognition and the flock cameras.
0: You can give me a download. I don't touch it. I don't touch it.
1: You don't touch none of it?
0: No.
1: You know, it's amazing. And see, that's a good example. It's amazing that it's popping up in areas that I think we didn't expect. So just as I named that area, are there any other areas whether you mess with them or not that you see AI popping up in, or as you say, it's everywhere?
0: To me, it's everywhere. And I think there's a separation of physical AI, and I was mentioning that before,
1: right,
0: from just pure knowledge work. If you're a knowledge worker today and you're not fully embedded in new AI tools, you're not going to have a job in a few years.
1: Oh, and, got it.
0: I mean, that's as fast as that's moving in knowledge work. The physical world, where we overlap with the pure physical world, that's a totally different space than the knowledge work, but this stuff is everywhere, and it's here.
1: Wow. So now when you say, I got to talk about, where was it? I think it was in China, the robots.
0: Yeah.
1: Now, which one you would call that? Is that knowledge or physical or
0: it's,
1: both?
0: It's physical. Anything that is modifying your physical environment. So robotics is physical AI.
1: Right, okay.
0: And that stuff is very far behind where your knowledge is. And so the physical AI that would fill the equivalent of where your knowledge AI is when it feels indistinguishable from you or I right now talking in the real world, modifying the real world. We're nowhere close to that. Now the knowledge AI is when you go to pick your harness of choice, pick your entry point of choice, and you meet frontier models on a particular topic.
1: Mm-hmm.
0: Try to find the smartest person you know on any topic. And when you go head to head, it's the operator today that is the limiter of that discussion. It feels like you're matching the quality. And so the typical way you can think about when you build tools, you have three definitions that people have used for, you know, productivity and the assessment of these things over a long periods of time. Quality, speed, cost. So quality is...
1: Hold on, I'm going to take a quick break. Sure. I'm going to have you go through that. I just don't want to break in the middle of it because now we're getting to some place that is extremely important. I'll be right back, ladies and gentlemen, with more important...

0: conversation with AI, and he says it's impossible. So I'm going to take him at his word for now. But there's always hope. But go ahead. You were breaking it down. I'm sorry.
1: Yep. To me, I look at quality, speed, and cost of getting something done.
0: Got it.
1: Right. So if I look at the real world, picking up this, taking a sip, and everything about me that's modifying the real world right now, we're nowhere close on the quality of that. If you don't meet quality, then the speed and cost of getting work done or doing anything doesn't matter. Now, for a lot of knowledge work, particularly on task-specific work, and so you're moving to task, to collections of tasks that you can think about getting projects done in the real world, to accomplishing goals, that knowledge work, the quality is consistently getting hit for more and more complex knowledge work today. And initially it was agentic workforces are terrible at doing things like design, for example. And you know, past few months, the stuff's got a lot better at design. And if you go task by task, field by field, that knowledge work, the way you want to look at this, if you go to quality, the metric isn't to crush on quality. It is to match the quality if I would have given this to a human worker. And if I can match it, that's good enough. So the way you can think about it, or I can think about it, is if I was going to give a production task or a design task or a mathematical task or any task to a human, what would good look like? And that's quality. Right. And so if a human worker was going to run off for an hour, a day, a week, a year, a lifetime, and come back and give you that work, and you say, check mark, green, it matches the quality. So if you're going to pay a human worker to do that, and you can do that with a machine, then you've matched the quality. Now, the benchmarks today, when you look at the systems, agentic systems, the benchmarks today, when you think about cost and speed profile, those vary dramatically. And so first, if we look at something like cost, the cost scale of doing agentic work up front can be highly negative. It could be way more expensive than a human workforce.
0: Right.
1: And once you hit quality, you typically know how to start thinking about how to optimize this stuff. Mm-hmm. Like, oh, hey, I may be giving some things to an agent to do that this is just normal software. Mm-hmm. I could do this a lot cheaper and a lot faster by just actually having a machine go execute some task versus like an agent trying to figure out on its own how to get there, right? And so things like the cost profile, you typically are able to take from highly negative to right now, you can actually get several orders of magnitude cheaper than a human doing it in the common case once you kind of figure out what the shape of this work looks like. Well, real quick. Mm-hmm. On the speed profile, because I want to go through all three of these that matter. On the speed profile, one of the things that, you know, is good for people to try to conceptualize is the access we have to normal compute, to machines doing things. There's a difference between that and an agent, a judgment-based part of software doing something. Normal compute can happen ridiculously fast, many orders of magnitude faster than human. Agentic compute is often not ridiculously faster. Agentic compute is often 1 to 2 orders of magnitude faster than how we work. And those standards will change over time, but this is accessing a knowledge base, doing things with that knowledge base, that going off and using software and things like that. If you look at it, it tends to be 1 to 2 orders of magnitude faster. It'll fall somewhere in that range. And so it's really the collection of these things and knowledge work that make them special today. Because when we are trying to chip off tasks like we would give our coworkers or we give ourselves in the real world, when we're trying to chip off and to do those tasks, when we're trying to coordinate the behavior of how we get these tasks done and accomplish projects, when will projects help us accomplish and achieve the goals that we want, and we can do this in more complex and more coordinated ways, it's not magic. It's not like this is working at a bajillion miles per hour. Mm-hmm. It's that we know we can measure when we match the quality in the common case, particularly on task work. It's harder when you get when you get down to complex parts like the goal stack. The cost profile, we have human labor hours, and then we have compute costs that can get measured, and you can put these things side by side. The speed profile doesn't scare me because humans, we have judgment-based abilities, and we can go give things to a machine and and can accomplish them at machine speed as well. But it's the collection that makes the knowledge work really, really special. The part that separates it from physical AI is we are nowhere freaking close on the quality end of this for the common case.
0: And that's where I was going to get at as example. And I'm like, well, some would argue that, for instance, the automobile industry.
1: Very different. Very different models.
0: Yeah. Or what you see in Amazon, where in the factories, I mean, not the warehouses, not where
1: very specialized use cases, very different models. So the auto industry, you're not plowing a bunch of agentic stuff together and just say, go drive my car.
0: Yeah.
1: If we were doing that today, we'd be scared shitless. And so the auto industry has done a very careful and good job at being able to match and then beat the quality of a human in non-agentic ways. And so you have agentic parts that can get injected at the right moments,
0: right.
1: But they're not going and steering my car right now. And

0: So that auto industry is a very specialized case where we've done a hell of a job and we have a reason mm-hmm. to do it on physical AI, but we're still not at a point where autonomous is fully replaced.
1: Got it.
0: Right? And you have other mechanics or other parts of the mechanics of this that are playing into that. And factories, those are very specialized cases as well of very known work and what we want to do. If we told the humanoids or the other pieces that we use in these factories to go out and to sit here and to interview me today, mm-hmm. Wouldn't feel so transferable. And that is that the fact that you can distinguish the difference, mm-hmm. that's from a human, that's the part where you talk about the quality. And so you have specialized cases, but you don't have broad or holistic cases like we do as humans, where in the physical world, we do a hell of a job of modifying the real world.
1: Well, is there any example that the genic is there? Is there any example where the speed, the quality, and the cost
0: in physical AI?
1: Yeah, and is there? Is there any example where is there?
0: Maybe. You'd have to talk to somebody that really loves physical AI. To me, the collective physical AI industry feels so far behind the knowledge-based AI industry that you have to create that separation in your head.
1: Got it. So I don't have to worry about a robot coming up and knocking on the door and say, hey.
0: Maybe.
1: And having a conversation, maybe.
0: I'm not a fortune teller, but what I do know is, there's nothing in the humanoid space today that feels even remotely close to you.
1: Got it.
0: And that's the quality that you want to eyeball.
1: And so when they said the agents took off and was running wild and doing this and doing that, you wouldn't equate that to no different than me and you acting like the nutty professors and
0: well, I think in the so that you'd have to give me a specific example of what you're trying, like, is this face stuff? Is this something else?
1: You know, so I get this one example. Just one story. Guy said that he was talking with his agents and to the computer and they asked him, hey, how would you like a dog? He was telling him how as a child he loved having a dog. Asked him, would he like a dog? And he said, of course I would like a dog. Couple of days later, a week later or something, he got a call from his folks at the house and say, hey, they delivered your dog. Did you order a robotic dog? He said, no, what you mean? Did you order a robotic dog? He went back and determined that his agents did. So his first thing he did was go look in his bank account and stuff to see if they used his money. And he turned out they didn't use his money. What he came out back and said was that his agents got together with some other agents, created some non-fungibles, the NFTs, sold them, raised the money for the dog, bought the dog, and had it shipped to him, a robotic dog.
0: Well, that feels like somebody gave access to a lot of credentialed environments.
1: Isn't that the fear we were just talking about?
0: That doesn't even remotely scare me. That's like if you left your computer open and then you had a bunch of people come in here and access all of your bank account. All the things you're logged in with your browser and things like that. Sure, then I would just say that's bad security practice. The access that we're giving to agentic workforces today, should we take heed and look at governance on this stuff? Of course. Okay. And a lot of the new standards are allowing this to decouple the systems.
1: Right.
0: So you think about no different than you think about our normal software. But we've been thinking about software security practices as industries for a very long time. Yeah. And the agentic workforces, if you go back to what does an agent do, we can try to mechanically describe it, mm-hmm. but it's just something that uses judgment. What does a human do when they touch a computer? They use judgment. And then you have kind of machine components. And so a lot of what's happening right now is actually building those standards to say, how do you put this stuff together correctly? A lot of the hysteria of agents running off and doing very bad things and stuff like that feels pretty overblown.
1: Well, ladies and gentlemen, that's going to take us to the end of the show. And he's not aging. He's a real person.
0: I hope so.
1: Yeah, real people on here. And Gabe, I really appreciate you taking the time out. People going to enjoy this. It's very, very Very interesting conversation. Look forward to talking to you again.
0: Always.
1: Hey, well, ladies and gentlemen, this is Point Black, and we're out.

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3: Yeah. Woo. Yeah.

water. 100K, I spend on my señora. My pinky on margarine butter. And my ink got McDonald's niggas. Soon as I land on the Lear, who gets they wet? Tears. 488 hit the gears. Suicide, don't Britney Spears. I'm bougie, so don't get near. Chris Angel.

Rockets that'll rip the party. It's Quavo the QB, I'm Nick Lombardi. Pull up in a space coupe on a link with Marty. I can actually afford to get a pink Bugatti. Hey, yo, Nick, damn, you just do a hit with Gotti. That too, but my niggas send hits like Gotti. It's a rap like them things on the head of a Saudi. My son going to sit on a pot.

0: 100.3 The Beat, SEO's ultimate source for hip-hop and R&B. You're just Kenichiwa. It's going to keep that music rolling for our Sunday morning playlist. What's up? It's Ariel. Quick conversation about Outkast. Just because when I saw their collaboration with Waffle House, I said, oh, this is brilliant. Not to mention Capitalism might have did her big one, and I bought the baseball jersey.
1: A baseball

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Oh. I beat her off the wall, knocked her down, get nasty on cam. She know I love her right, all night, all right. Turn off the lights, I'm beating like a mic.

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It's a Sunday fun day. T-Roy right here inside your radio. And don't forget, man, we about to turn up today, man, for real. I got music on the way from Jay-Z with Run This Down. But first, it's new music from Sid.

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It's 100.3 The Beat. It's a Sunday fun day. T-Boy right here inside your radio. And don't forget, the voicemail has been activated. We're going to find out what people are sick and tired of in less than 7 minutes after that

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And don't forget, tomorrow, you got a chance to get that bag, $1,000. 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

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It's 100.3 The Beat. 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Yeah, we're going to turn up a little bit more with the voicemail in 7 minutes after that, Jay-Z. But first, let me say konnichiwa.

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Inside your radio on a Sunday fun day. I got 21 questions with 50 Cent, also Chris Brown. But first, let me remind you, it is Libra season. Happy birthday to all my Libras out there.

0: say, oh.
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0: Sister Strut family, here's the powerful truth. Black women are less likely to survive breast cancer than other women. But we're changing that. Early detection saves lives. 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
3: Here's your weather impact forecast from 5 on your side. We're sunny today, highs in the upper 70s, lower 80s. We do have a cold front that'll move through tonight. It won't bring any rain with it, but it will bring a drop in temperatures tomorrow. Tomorrow's highs will be in the mid-70s, sunny skies. Upper 70s for Tuesday, sunny once again. This has been meteorologist Lance Blocker.
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It is a Sunday fun day. T-Boy right here inside your radio. Don't forget, I got More Money, More Problems. Notorious B.I.G., Mariah the Scientist with Burning Blue. But first, Drake.

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1: Here's your weather impact forecast from 5 on your side. We're sunny today, highs in the upper 70s, lower 80s. We do have a cold front that'll move through tonight. It won't bring any rain with it, but it will bring a drop in temperatures tomorrow. Tomorrow's highs will be in the mid-70s, sunny skies. Upper 70s for Tuesday, sunny once again. This has been meteorologist Lance Blocker.
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1: 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Is it a crime? Sometimes.